symphonies, including the harmony and the orchestration. And this is the symphony that we're about to hear that he imposed the most of himself into. This is Symphony Number 4 in D minor, Opus 120. I guess you could call this a sort of collaboration across the ages between Robert Schumann and Gustav Mahler. We'll hear Ricardo Chailly conduct the Leipzig Gewandhaus Orchestra.

0: Symphony No. 4, Opus 120 by Robert Schumann. But if you know that piece and it sounded a little different, that's because that was the version that was significantly revised by Gustav Mahler. Ricardo Chailly led the Leipzig Gewandhaus Orchestra, and we heard that here on WETA Classical.
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0: And now one of the most revolutionary works in the history of classical music, the piece that really invented the keyboard concerto. This is Brandenburg Concerto No. 5 by Johann Sebastian Bach, and it's so brilliant the way that the harpsichord sort of burbles up through the texture from its being a mild-mannered continuo player to taking over the texture and delivering that brilliant cadenza in the course of the first movement. Here's Pieter Jan Belder with Musica Amphion.

Brandenburg Concerto No. 5 by Johann Sebastian Bach, Musica Amphion, was directed from the harpsichord by Pieter Jan Belder. That piece would not be nearly as well known and well loved as it is if it weren't for the efforts of Felix Mendelssohn, who was 20 years old when he put on a production of Bach's St. Matthew Passion, and thus created what we call the cult of Bach that has been thriving ever since. The decision that actually Johann Sebastian was the cool Bach to listen to and not necessarily his sons. And Mendelssohn was just 20 years old when he did this. And he was just 13 years old when he wrote this piece that we're about to hear. This is the String Symphony No. 4 in C minor. William Boughton conducts the English String Orchestra.

0: String Symphony No. 4 in C minor by the 13-year-old Felix Mendelssohn. William Boughton conducted the English String Orchestra. In just about a minute, we'll hear a symphony that's almost five times, almost six times as long as that symphony that we just heard here on WETA 90.9 Washington and WGMS 89.1 Hagerstown.
1: Love conquers all, or does it? Mozart's The Marriage of Figaro is a sharp-edged comedy that's simultaneously a battle of the sexes and the classes. I'm Lisa Flynn. We're at London's Royal Albert Hall for Mozart's comic masterpiece, The Marriage of Figaro. Riccardo Minazzi leads the cast and the orchestra of the Age of Enlightenment. I hope you'll be listening.
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0: This symphony was written under the delusion that Napoleon was going to free Europe of its tyranny under the yoke of oppressive monarchs, and that at last Europeans would be able to live up to the values of the Enlightenment with liberty and justice for all. Beethoven had already completed the work when he learned that Napoleon declared himself emperor, at which point he changed the name of the symphony from Bonaparte to Eroica, or Heroic, with the subtitle, Composed to Celebrate the Memory of a Great Man. Perhaps it would be more accurate to say that it was composed to celebrate the illusion of a great man, or the illustration of what an ideal great man would be. But in any case, it's evident that the true hero of this symphony is Beethoven himself. It was the first major work that he entirely conceived and composed after he realized he was going deaf. And the movements of this symphony could be seen as stages of grief and acceptance, an expansive first movement that feels like an epic journey all by itself, followed by a funeral march that combines dignity and raw emotion in such a powerful way that it has been used to memorialize real-life heads of state. Then there's a scherzo that seems to encapsulate the energetic life force of our hero, and the last movement is a set of variations on a theme he previously used in his ballet The Creatures of Prometheus, so perhaps it's meant to represent the idea that an important part of heroism is the creative impulse, which would certainly be apropos if you consider the true hero of this work to be its author. Andras Nilssons conducts the Vienna Philharmonic in Symphony No. 3 in E-flat major, Opus 55, The Eroica by Ludwig van Beethoven.

Symphony number 3 in E-flat major, opus 55, The Eroica by Ludwig van Beethoven. Andres Nilsson's led the Vienna Philharmonic here on WETA Classical. André Previn leads the London Symphony Orchestra in Pavane pour un enfant défunt by Maurice Ravel.

Pavane par un enfant défunt by Maurice Ravel. Andre Previn led the London Symphony Orchestra here on WETA 90.9 Washington and WGMS 89.1 Hagerstown. 73 degrees, overcast skies at National Airport. Slight chance of more thunderstorms tonight. It's not going to get any cooler than it is right now. And then tomorrow, a high of 91 degrees with showers likely in the afternoon. High of 88 degrees expected on Wednesday, and intermittent stormy conditions throughout the rest of the week. Speaking of stormy, Clara Haskell is the soloist with the Lamoro Orchestra, conducted by Igor Markovich, and the Piano Concerto No. 20 in D minor by Wolfgang Amadeus Mozart.

Recorded in November of 1960, we heard Clara Haskell as the soloist with the Lamoro Orchestra, conducted by Igor Markovich, and the Piano Concerto No. 20 in D minor by Wolfgang Amadeus Mozart. Unfortunately, Ms. Haskell died just about a month after she made that recording of injury sustained in a fall at a Brussels subway station. She was considered a genius. Both Charlie Chaplin and Pope Francis cited her as one of their favorite musicians. From piano to oboe now, here's Albrecht Meyer as the soloist. An oboe concerto, also in D minor, by Georg Philipp Telemann, with the Berlin Baroque Soloists.

Albrecht Meyer was the soloist with the Berlin Baroque Soloists, conducted by Rainer Kussmaul, and the Oboe Concerto in D minor by Georg Philipp Telemann, which you heard here on WETA Classical. Kirk Trevor conducts the Slovak State Philharmonic in Poetic Scenes by Benjamin Godard.

0: Poetic Scenes by Benjamin Godard. The Slovak State Philharmonic was conducted by Kirk Trevor here on WETA 90.9 Washington and WGMS 89.1 Hagerstown. This week, America 250 explores the minimalist style of composers such as Steve Reich, Terry Riley, and Philip Glass. Wednesday afternoon at 2 on WETA Virtuoso.
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Janine Janssen led her ensemble in Spring from the Four Seasons by Antonio Vivaldi, which you heard here in WETA Classical. Nima Yerevi conducts the Gerttenberg Symphony Orchestra in Symphony No. 1 by Nikolai Rimsky-Korsakov.

Symphony No. 1 by Nikolai Rimsky-Korsakov. We heard Nima Yerevi conduct the Gutenberg Symphony Orchestra. I'm James Jacobs. It's been my pleasure to be here with you. We've got Chip Brienza coming up in just about 18 and a half minutes with lots of great music for the overnight, including, let's see, Rossini's La Gatta Ladra Overture right at midnight, and then Haydn's 44th Symphony, a CPE Bach Flute Concerto, a Beethoven Second Symphony at about 1 o'clock, Dvorak's New World Symphony about 2 o'clock, complete performance of Bach's Goldberg Variations at 3 o'clock with Murray Pariah, and then Schubert's Death and the Maiden String Quartet, and much more besides. So should definitely stay up for that. Right now, David Plantier conducts La Cetra Baroque Orchestra of Basel in the overture in G minor by Giuseppe Antonio Prasciniello. Have a great night.

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1: Thank you for tuning in. It's Chip Brianza with you now. Let's do matching columns today. Symphony names and composers. Column A, the symphony names. New World, that's an easy one, right? But how about a funeral symphony and a Wounded Dragon symphony to be matched up with Haydn, Beethoven, and Dvorak? I'll give it away. That's the easy one. No. Also, Death and the Maiden, Schumann's Arabesque, Fauré's Berceuse, and Where One Laughs and Lives, a Strauss polka there, and an overture here as we begin with Rossini's La Gazza Ladra.

From WETA Classical, Rossini's La Gazza Ladra, The Thieving Magpie, from the Chamber Orchestra of Europe, led by Claudio Abbado. Again, thank you for tuning in. Chip Brands with you with Joseph Haydn now. A symphony nicknamed the Funeral Symphony from a story that supposedly Haydn said he wanted the slow movement from this symphony played at his own funeral. It's Symphony No. 44 in E minor. Here's the Austro-Hungarian Haydn Orchestra, led by Adam Fischer.

Here on WETA Classical, that was Symphony No. 44 in E minor. It's nicknamed the Funeral Symphony of Joseph Haydn. And we heard the Austro-Hungarian Haydn Orchestra, led by Adam Fischer. Rounding the bottom of this midnight hour Eastern, thank you for tuning in. A turn for one of the Bach boys, CPE here, from Jean-Pierre Rampal, flute, and the Franz Liszt Chamber Orchestra, led by Janos Rolla, in this Concerto in D minor of Carl Philipp Emanuel Bach.

0: Flute Concerto of CPE Carl Philipp Emanuel Bach from Jean-Pierre Rampal and the Franz Liszt Chamber Orchestra led by Janos Rolla. Thank you for tuning in. There's more on the way.
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And that was pianist Nelson Frere with Robert Schumann's gorgeous arabesque as we begin the 1 o'clock hour Eastern, about a minute past. Chip Rianza with you, with Beethoven now. Critics called what was then heard as a bizarre finale to Beethoven's Symphony No. 2, a wounded dragon thrashing about. Here's the Philadelphia Orchestra, led by Riccardo Muti.

From WETA Classical, Beethoven's Symphony No. 2 in D from the Philadelphia Orchestra, led by Riccardo Muti. Thank you for tuning in. It's Chip Brianza with you with an early symphony of Mozart as we continue with the Prague Chamber Orchestra, led by Sir Charles McHarris, and Symphony No. 14 of Mozart from WETA Classical.

0: An early symphony of Mozart in number 14 from the Prague Chamber Orchestra led by Sir Charles McCarris. Coming up in the next hour, Dvorak's From the New World, a Foray Berceuse, and Debussy's Reverie.
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Music that makes me sigh. Gabriel Fauré's Berceuse from Jean-Pascal Tortelier playing violin and leading the Ulster Orchestra. Thank you for tuning in. It's 1 o'clock Eastern. Chip Brianza with you with a good part of this hour for Antonin Dvorak and his magnum opus, Symphony No. 9 from the New World. Here's the Oslo Philharmonic, led by Maris Janssens.

From WETA Classical, that was Dvorak's Symphony No. 9 from the New World, inspired by his time as director of a National Conservatory of Music in America in New York, and very much nostalgic with music from his native Bohemia. That was the Oslo Philharmonic, led by Maris Janssens, here on WETA. Music of Hummel now, introduction, theme, and variations.

0: And that was the Stuttgart Radio Symphony Orchestra, led by Sir Neville Mariner, with Johann Nepomuk Hummel's Introduction, Theme, and Variations. A lot more to come. Please stay with me. 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

A Dreamy Reverie of Claude Debussy. Cello from Julian Lloyd Webber and the Royal Philharmonic Orchestra, led by James Judd. We'll spend more than an hour now with Johann Sebastian Bach, a musical mountain that major pianists tried to scale. It's named after a legendary story about one Johann Gottlieb Goldberg, an aria and 30 variations in Bach's Goldberg Variations. Here's Murray Pariah.

0: From WETA Classical, that was Murray Pariah taking a breath now at the top of the musical mountain known as the Goldberg Variations of Johann Sebastian Bach. Thank you for tuning in. It's Chip Rienza with you.
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You can almost hear the quivering leaves of the quaking aspen in George Whitefield Chadwick's The Aspen. That was pianist Peter Karoff. Thank you for tuning in. A good part of the hour now for Franz Schubert, who wrote a string quartet number 14 when he was confronting his own mortality. He used one of his songs in it called Death and the Maiden. Here is string quartet number 14 from the Orlando Quartet.

From WETA Classical, that was String Quartet No. 14, Death and the Maiden, of Franz Schubert. And we heard the Orlando Quartet. Thank you for tuning in. Chip Rianza with you as we continue with Louise Farrenc, French composer, virtuosa, pianist, and famous teacher, too. Only woman appointed a professor in the whole 19th century in the Paris Conservatory, and she fought and won for equal pay. Here is the chamber musicians of the Louvre with Farrenc's Variations on a Swiss Air.

0: That was the Chamber Musicians of the Louvre with Variations on a Swiss Air, the Opus 20, French composer, Louise Farrenc. Thank you for tuning in, and an early good morning to you now at about 8 minutes past 5 o'clock. This is Chip Rienza.
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Are you awake now? That was a polka of Eduard Strauss from the Vienna Philharmonic Zubin Mehta. From the applause, you can tell from one of the New Year's concerts. That was called Where One Laughs and Lives. And a good morning to you early on this Tuesday, August 11th. Now, Chip Rianza with you with Mozart. Here's Piano Concerto No. 18 from Leif Avanznes and the Norwegian Chamber Orchestra.

Here on WETA Classical, that was Mozart's Piano Concerto No. 18 from Le Favansnes and the Norwegian Chamber Orchestra. And again, a good morning to you. Chip Brianza with you for just a little while longer as we close in on the 6 o'clock hour with an overture of Carl Maria von Weber from a 3-act romantic opera, Silvana. Here's the New Zealand Symphony Orchestra, Anthony Waite.

That was the overture to a three-act romantic opera of Carl Maria von Weber, Silvana. Silvana, the title character, but she doesn't sing in the opera. And why is the rest of that story, which we'll save for another time. That was the New Zealand Symphony Orchestra, led by Anthony Witt. A Chopin scherzo, as we continue. Here is Scherzo No. 4 in E from Vladimir Ashkenazy on WETA Classical.

0: And that was Vladimir Ashkenazy with Scherzo No. 4 of Friedrich Chopin. And that's the way I finish up my time with you today. I wish you a good day ahead. I'll see you tomorrow, okay? Until then, this is Chip Rienza. Thanks for listening to WETA Classical.
1: America 250, A Classical Portrait. Today we're going to talk about minimalism, but repetitive, trance-like music has been around for a long time. Here's a bit of a hymn by Perotan from the year 1198. About 300 years later, here's a bit of a mass by Josquin des Prez. And another three centuries after that, here's a passage from a Beethoven symphony. And it was about a century and a half after that, in 1964, that a California musician named Terry Riley composed a piece called In C. Seven years later, Terry Riley layered several recordings of his own improvisations at an electric keyboard to produce A Rainbow in Curved Air. Meanwhile, another American musician, Steve Reich, took two cheap tape recorders to Union Square in San Francisco, where he recorded a street preacher named Brother Walter give a sermon about Noah's Ark. Then he took them home, cut up the tapes so that they would loop, that is, repeat, and then played them out of phase with one another and produced the next landmark work of minimalism. It's Gonna Rain. But by 1983, Steve Reich's music sounded like this. Philip Glass's style also went through a significant metamorphosis from this in 1971 to this in 1989. As you heard, they're two very different manifestations of the minimalist style, illustrating the breadth of its capacity for expression. For more information about our America 250 programming, please go online to the Classical Score page at wetaclassical.org. I'm James Jacobs.
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Well, good morning to you all. It's Tuesday, August 11th. Marcus Pfeiffer, your host here at WETA Classical. It's just about 6:02 in the morning, pre-sunrise. Of course, we'll have a classical sunrise this morning right around 6:17, 6:18. I'm going to start the music this morning with Joseph Haydn and his concerto. This is arranged for flute and oboe. It was actually arranged for a very different set of instruments, a lira organizzata, which is it was a strange... It had strings that was played by a wheel and pipes operated by keys, and Haydn loved it. The King of Naples loved it, but that's not how we play it today. So Haydn's concerto for two organ layers, or flute and oboe in this case, flutist Jean-Pierre Rampal performs with oboist Pierre Pirlo with the Franz Liszt Chamber Orchestra under Janosch Rolla.

from composer Joseph Haydn. That was his Concerto No. 4, arranged for flute and oboe. Flutist Jean-Pierre Rampal performed with oboist Pierre Pirlot. They were with the Franz Liszt Chamber Orchestra under Janosch Rolla.

And of course, that music heralds today's classical sunrise here at WETA Classical. Marcus Pfeiffer, your host. And I want to bring us to a work from Emmanuel Chabrier for this morning's classical sunrise. This is called España. Why? Well, because back in 1882, he went on a several months long journey through Spain, and he basically was fascinated by local dances. So he took notes on all of the music that he heard. He didn't want to simply write some generic Spanish sounding piece. He really wanted to get a deep sense of the color and the flair. So this work actually does connote sunlight and heat and color and waking up. And you will definitely hear that in España here by Emmanuel Chabrier. Sir Neville Mariner conducts the Dresden State Symphony Orchestra.

0: And that is a beautiful piece to bring on the sunrise and welcome it. That was España by composer Emmanuel Chabrier, performed for us this morning by the Dresden State Symphony Orchestra under the baton of Sir Neville Mariner. And interesting about España is tomorrow, of course, in some parts of the world, in a narrow path, is a total solar eclipse. And in the path of that eclipse is the land of Spain. Absolutely perfect. It's 626. 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
0: Let us spend a little time together in the Baroque. This is the overture to the in the orchestral suite, number 1 in C major, BWV 1066 from Johann Sebastian Bach. Richard Egar conducts the Academy of Ancient Music.

And that was the first movement from the orchestral suite, number one in C major, BWV 1066 from Johann Sebastian Bach. Richard Egar conducted the Academy of Ancient Music. It is 6:37 in the nation's capital. Your host, Marcus Pfeiffer, here this morning at WETA Classical. Let's go into the Romantic period and the work of Robert Schumann. This is the first movement from the Spring Symphony. That is his Symphony No. 1 in B-flat major, Opus 38. The London Symphony Orchestra performs under the baton of Sir John Eliot Gardiner.

0: And that was the first movement from the Symphony No. 1 in B-flat major, Opus 38 from composer Robert Schumann. Sir John Elliott Gardiner conducted the London Symphony Orchestra here at WETA Classical. It's 6:48. I'm your host, Marcus Pfeiffer. Coming up in the next half hour or so, music from C.P.E. Bach, Felix Mendelssohn, and Tchaikovsky.
1: America 250 on Choral Showcase this week, celebrating the music of two American originals, Leonard Bernstein and Samuel Barber. Leonard Bernstein's Chichester Psalms and Samuel Barber's The Lovers, based on the poetry of Pablo Neruda. We'll hear some of their songs, too, as Choral Showcase celebrates America 250. I'm Bill Bukowski, inviting you to join me Sunday evening at 9 on WETA Classical.
0: 70 degrees, and there's some rain and thunderstorms coming today, headed for a high of 89, around high 80s, right around 90 for the next several days. Some clouds, some showers, not quite as much sun, but we had plenty of that last couple of weeks, haven't we? So let's go on now to C.P.E. Bach. This is the Allegro

Asai movement from his flute concerto in A major, and a second performance this hour from flutist Jean-Pierre Rampal with the Franz Liszt Chamber Orchestra under Janosz Rylla.

from Carl Philipp Emanuel Bach. That was the third movement from his flute concerto in A major. Flutist Jean-Pierre Rampal performed with the Franz Liszt Chamber Orchestra under Janosz Rola. It's 6:54 in the nation's capital. This is WETA Classical, Marcus Pfeiffer, your host, and we're going back now to 1843. Now, Felix Mendelssohn, he had an eye for excellence, and he was particularly interested in writing for outstanding performers. And back then, there was a Polish-Russian virtuoso cellist that was one of the leading cellists in the day, and Mendelssohn dedicated this last cello sonata to this cellist. This is the Allegretto Scherzando from the cello sonata number 2 from Mendelssohn. Cellist David Finkel performs with pianist Wuhan.

from composer Felix Mendelssohn. That was the second movement from his cello sonata number 2 in D major, opus 58. Cellist David Finkel performed there for us with pianist Wu Han. It is 7 o'clock here in the nation's capital. Marcus Pfeiffer, your host at WETA Classical.

That was the third movement from the one and only Violin Concerto by Tchaikovsky, who did attempt late in life to produce a second violin concerto, but was never able to finish it. So this one that we do have is considered one of the finest in the repertoire. So a great single outing by Tchaikovsky. Violinist Joshua Bell performed with the Berlin Philharmonic under the baton of Michael Tilson Thomas. It's 7:11. This is WETA Classical. Your host, Marcus Pfeiffer. Pleasure to be with you on this Tuesday. As I take you now to the music of Petronio Franceschini, this is the Sonata for two trumpets in D major. Trumpet-playing brothers Hannes and Wolfgang Leuben perform with the English Chamber Orchestra under Simon Preston.

And that was the Sonata for Two Trumpets in D Major from composer Petronio Franceschini, performed for us by trumpeters Hannes Leuben and Wolfgang Leuben, with the English Chamber Orchestra under Simon Preston. It's 7:18. Marcus Pfeiffer, your host, and you're listening to WETA Classical.

0: from Ludwig van Beethoven, the Leonore Overture No. 3. That was a work written for one of four overtures written for Fidelio that was considered almost too powerful for the opera itself. So once it became popular, they started to separate it from the opera and perform it independently. That was the Philharmonia Orchestra performing under Vladimir Ashkenazy. It is at 7:33 in Washington. Marcus Pfeiffer, your host, and this is WETA Classical.
1: This week, America 250 explores the minimalist style of composers such as Steve Reich, Terry Riley, and Philip Glass. 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
0: And we're going to continue this morning's music with the second movement from Richard Strauss's Horn Concerto No. 2 in E-flat major. Hornist Hermann Baumann performs with the Leipzig Gewandhaus Orchestra under Kurt Mazur.

from composer Richard Strauss. That was the second movement from his Horn Concerto No. 2 in E-flat major, performed for us this morning by hornist Hermann Baumann with the Leipzig Gewandhaus Orchestra under Kurt Mazur. It's 7:39 in the nation's capital, 70 degrees outside, high chance of rain coming today, going to a high of 89, and then highs right around 90 for much of the rest of the week. Let's go back to the Baroque for Antonio Vivaldi's Concerto Requiem 99, performed for us by recordist Marion Verbruggen.

That was the Concerto Requiem 99 from composer Antonio Vivaldi, performed for us by recordist Marion Verbruggen. It's 7:47. Marcus Pfeiffer, your host. This is WETA Classical, and we're going to go to France, back to 1884. Camille Saint-Saëns, traveling around the mountains of Auvergne, heard a melody that was sung by washerwomen up there, and then also was struck by the traditional herdman's call associated with the mountainous region. So he created a piece around that that isn't merely French sounding. It's deliberately evoking the rural mountain sound. This is Saint-Saëns' Rhapsody d'Auvergne, performed for us by pianist Jean-Philippe Collard with the Royal Philharmonic Orchestra under André Previn.

The Rhapsody d'Auvergne from composer Camille Saint-Saëns. That was pianist Jean-Philippe Collard performing with the Royal Philharmonic Orchestra under André Previn. We're getting up close to 8 o'clock here in the nation's capital. Marcus Fife, your host. This is WETA 90.9 Washington, WGMS 89.1 Hagerstown, and W205BL 88.9 Frederick. So let's go to our second horn concerto of the hour. This is the second movement This is the horn concerto completely in E flat major from composer Johann Baptist Georg Neruda. Max Palmer conducts the new Bach Collegium Musicum Leipzig.

The Horn Concerto in E-flat Major from composer Johann Baptist Georg Neruda. Ludwig Kuttler performed with the Neubach Collegium Musicum Leipzig under the baton of Max Palmer. It's 8:13 and we're going to roll right along into the romantic again with Franz Schubert's Impromptu No. 2 in E-flat Major from Opus 90, performed for us by pianist Marie Pariah.

0: The impromptu number 2 in E flat major from composer Franz Schubert. That was a performance by pianist Murray Pariah. It's 8:18 in the nation's capital, 70 degrees outside. Scattered thunderstorms today, high of 88, before going to some partly cloudy days on Wednesday and Thursday. 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
0: Now, when he was 22 years old, Wolfgang Amadeus Mozart was hoping to make him a name for himself, get some commissions, get some notoriety. And he went to Paris to appeal to one of the major public concert organizations and premiered this next work for them, nicknamed the Paris Symphony. He kind of knew the Parisian audiences would expect a big, exciting orchestral sound. So it's a very dramatic and loud opening. He wrote to his father that he was annoyed at having to cater to what he considered the audience's unsophisticated tastes, and yet he still managed to cater to those tastes in a wonderful, enormous orchestral way. This is the Paris Symphony No. 31 by Mozart. Tone Koopman conducts the Amsterdam Baroque Orchestra.

0: And that was the Amsterdam Baroque Orchestra performing under Tone Koopman in the Paris Symphony by Wolfgang Amadeus Mozart. Mozart's successful attempt to please the audiences in the great capital of France. That was the Symphony number 31. It's 8:36 in Washington. Marcus Pfeiffer, your host, and you're listening to WETA Classical.
1: Love conquers all, or does it? Mozart's The Marriage of Figaro is a sharp-edged comedy that's simultaneously a battle of the sexes and the classes. I'm Lisa Flynn. We're at London's Royal Albert Hall for Mozart's comic masterpiece, The Marriage of Figaro. Riccardo Minazzi leads the cast and the orchestra of the Age of Enlightenment. I hope you'll be listening.
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0: To around the turn of the 20th century, this is the music of Dutch composer Johan Wagenaar. This is his Vienna Three-Quarter Time. Ricardo Chailly conducts the Royal Concertgebouw Orchestra.

Well, you should be fully awake by now after that. That was the Vienna three-quarter time from composer Johann Wagner. Ricardo Chailly conducted the Royal Concertgebouw Orchestra. It's just about 8:47 in the nation's capital. We're going to roll right along to the music of Carl Maria von Weber. This is the Allegro movement, the finale, from the Flute Trio in G minor, opus 63. Flutist Benita Boyd performs with cellist Stephen Doan and pianist Barry Snyder.

The finale from the Flute Trio in G minor, Opus 63, from composer Carl Maria von Weber, performed for us by flutist Bonita Boyd, cellist Stephen Doan, and pianist Barry Snyder. We're getting close to 9 o'clock here in the nation's capital. Marcus Fife, your host. This is WETA Classical, and we're going now to the Presto, third movement, from the Concerto in F major from Johann David Heinichen. Reinhard Gebel conducts the Musica Antiqua of Cologne.

The third movement from Johann David Heinichen's Concerto in F Major, performed for us by the Musica Antiqua of Cologne under Reinhard Gerbel. It's 8:57. Marcus Pfeiffer, your host, and this is WETA Classical.

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Just about 9 o'clock in the nation's capital, you're listening to WETA 90.9 Washington and WGMS 89.1 Hagerstown.

0: The Violin Concerto from Felix Mendelssohn, performed for us by violinist Chaolung Lin with the Philharmonia Orchestra under Michael Tilson Thomas. 9:28 in the nation's capital. Marcus Pfeiffer, your host here, and you're listening to WETA Classical.
1: 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We'll hear works by George Gershwin, Leonard Bernstein, and more, featuring Renee Fleming. Plus, Peter Boyer's American Mosaic, a musical visual piece featuring imagery by Americana photo historian Joe Song. 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
0: 72 degrees in the district, partly cloudy today, high of 89, highs right around 90 for much of the rest of the week. We're going to go now to a flute concerto, the number one in G major from composer Franz Danzi. Flutist Andras Adorjan performs with the Munich Chamber Orchestra under Hans Stadelmeier.

The Flute Concerto No. 1 in G Major from composer Franz Danzi. That was Hans Stadelmeier conducting the Munich Chamber Orchestra and featuring flutist Andras Adorian. It is 9:45 in the nation's capital, and I'm going to throw a little Johannes Brahms to you. This is his Hungarian Dance No. 21, performed by the Leipzig Gewandhaus Orchestra. Formed by the Leipzig Gewandhaus Orchestra.

0: Nice and lively for the morning. That was Johannes Brahms' Hungarian Dance Number 21. Kurt Mazur led the Leipzig Gewandhaus Orchestra. It is 9:47. I'm your host, Marcus Pfeiffer, on this Tuesday, August 11th, and you're listening to WETA Classical.
1: America 250 on Choral Showcase this week, celebrating the music of two American originals, Leonard Bernstein and Samuel Barber. Leonard Bernstein's Chichester Psalms and Samuel Barber's The Lovers, based on the poetry of Pablo Neruda. We'll hear some of their songs, too, as Choral Showcase celebrates America 250. I'm Bill Bukowski, inviting you to join me Sunday evening at 9 on WETA Classical.
0: To Eastern Europe for another short work here from composer Josef Ivanovich. This is Waves of the Danube, performed by the Vienna Volksoper Orchestra.

0: The Waves of the Danube from composer Josef Ivanovich. That was performed for us by the Vienna Volksoper Orchestra. It's getting close to 10 o'clock here in the nation's capital. Marcus Pfeiffer, your host here at WETA Classical, stepping out and turning things over to Bill Bukowski, who will be bringing you the music for the rest of the morning and into the afternoon, beginning with Jean-Philippe Rameau's selections from Une Symphonie Imaginaire and on to Chopin's Piano Sonata Number 3. I hope you have a very pleasant Tuesday.
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2: Hello, this is Evan Keeley. Pianist Simona Dinnerstein founded the string ensemble Baroquelin in 2017. Their first album came out in 2025. Complicité was the title, and it focused on the music of Johann Sebastian Bach. Simona Dinnerstein and Baroquelin have a new album out this year called Hourglass, which features the music of Philip Glass. Simona Dinnerstein and I recently had a conversation about this album, about her work with Baroquelin, and we also compared and contrasted the music of these two composers. You're a renowned interpreter of the music of Johann Sebastian Bach and of Philip Glass. And in fact, Philip Glass, of course, dedicated his Piano Concerto No. 3, I believe it was, to you. You were the first performer. One of the things that you say is it's not an accident that Baroquelin's first foray outside of Bach was into the world of Philip Glass.
3: It's really because I think that Bach and Glass share some interesting commonalities. Both composers are highly contrapuntal. You know, the writing is very polyphonic, and the way that the voices are interacting with each other is in a more kind of equal way than I would say many other composers treat voicing. I think of their music as being horizontal in that there are many different horizontal lines, different almost melodic lines that are happening simultaneously, layered upon each other. But there's not necessarily a dominant line. That dominance is constantly shifting depending on how you decide you want to bring out the music. So it's very different than, say, something like by Mozart, where you have very clearly a melodic line which is supported by other lines that are interesting, but definitely in more supportive roles. Another thing that's interesting is that there are really not too many performance markings by either composer. And their music, often they didn't think about as a specific instrumentation. Both Bach and Glass would recycle their music for different instruments or different voices, and that kind of lack of specificity about composing for a particular kind of timbre means that the music has something a bit more abstract about it that lends itself to being interpreted in many different kinds of ways.
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Good morning and welcome back to The Music. Bill Bukowski here. Thank you so much for joining me on this Tuesday morning. A little cloudy, a little drizzly early, but the sky should open up a little bit. Partly sunny skies, high 91. Another humid day with thunderstorms possible in the afternoon and evening today. Tonight, a low of about 72. And tomorrow, again, partly sunny, high 88. Slight chance of showers and thunderstorms in the afternoon and evening. It's cloudy and 78 degrees, and Jean-Philippe Rameau's Symphonie Imaginaire, Imaginary Symphony, we'll hear part four as Mark Minkowski leads the musicians of the Louvre, WETA Classical.

0: Part four of Une Symphonie Imaginaire, a collection of musical pieces by Jean-Philippe Rameau, arranged and performed by the musicians of the Louvre under Mark Minkowski.
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0: Music for piano this morning, piano and orchestra music coming up at 11, and solo piano music by Frédéric Chopin, Lukasz Jenyushas performing the piano sonata number 3 in B minor.

0: Frédéric Chopin's Piano Sonata No. 3 in B minor with Lukasz Janusz performing WETA Classical.
1: Hello, I'm James Jacobs. WETA Classical is proud to be a media partner with Wolf Trap, which presents John Andrea Nozeta conducting the National Symphony Orchestra in Beethoven's Ninth Symphony, featuring the Washington Chorus and soloists from Wolf Trap Opera. Gates open at 6:30 p.m. and the concert begins at 8 o'clock p.m. Come early for a pre-performance discussion I will be moderating with Maestro Nozeta and Washington Chorus Artistic Director Eugene Rogers. Friday, August 14th at Wolf Trap in Vienna, Virginia. For more information, go to wolftrap.org.
0: Music for violin and strings by Antonio Vivaldi, a concerto in A major with violinist Giulio M. Galfetti, and I Barocchisti conducted by Diego Fasolas.

Violin and Strings Music by Antonio Vivaldi, a concerto in A major with violinist Giulio M. Galfetti and E. Barocchisti, conducted by Diego Fasolis. A concerto for piano and orchestra coming up. I'm Bill Bukowski, and this is WETA 90.9 Washington, WGMS 89.1 Hagerstown, and streaming on the web at wetaclassical.org. Partly sunny and humid today, a high of 88, slight chance of showers and thunderstorms in the afternoon and evening. Tonight's lows around 72. Again tomorrow, partial sunshine, humid, high 88, slight chance of showers in the afternoon and evening Wednesday. Mixed clouds and sun and 81 degrees. The great Russian pianist Nikolai Rubinstein did not like Pyotr Ilyich Tchaikovsky's Piano Concerto No. 1. He did not like it at all. But when the concerto's popularity really took off, he had a change of mind and a change of heart. And when Tchaikovsky wrote his second piano concerto, Rubinstein insisted that he give the first performance as a way of making amends. Well, he never got a chance to do that. He passed away, and the first performance actually was in New York. Later on, it got its Moscow premiere with a pianist by the name of Sergei Taneyev, who was a future composer and a pupil of Tchaikovsky. Another pianist that took it up was Alexander Soloti, who later was the dedicatee of Rachmaninoff's Piano Concerto No. 1. Well, let's hear Tchaikovsky's Concerto No. 2 with Mikhail Pletnyov and the Philharmonia led by Vladimir Fedosiev.

0: The Piano Concerto No. 2 in G Major by Pyotr Ilyich Tchaikovsky, with Mikhail Pletnyov performing with the Philharmonia Orchestra, led by Vladimir Fedosiev.
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0: I'm Bill Bukowski, and coming up, music of Bach with András Schiff, Beethoven with Igor Levit, Haydn with the Haydn Orchestra, and Mozart with Nicholas Harnoncourt, and Vienna Concertus Musicus, one of Mozart's earliest symphonies. He was 11 years old when he wrote his, what we know as his Symphony No. 6 in F major. This was his first four-movement symphony and the first one with a minuet movement. Music of Mozart on WETA Classical.

A very early symphony from Wolfgang Amadeus Mozart, his first four-movement symphony, the Symphony No. 6 in F major. Nicholas Harnoncourt led Vienna Concertus Musicus on WETA 90.9 Washington, WGMS 89.1 Hagerstown. Bill Bukowski here, keeping you company with Music of Haydn, one of his late symphonies, coming up. Music of Claude Debussy with the Swiss Radio Orchestra led by Armin Jordan, the prelude to the Afternoon of a Faun.

Claude Debussy's Prelude to the Afternoon of a Faun in a performance by the Swiss Radio Orchestra conducted by Armin Jordan, WETA Classical. Slight chance of showers and thunderstorms this afternoon and evening, otherwise partly sunny and humid, a high of 88. Tonight, a low of 72, and tomorrow, again, partly sunny, high 88, chance of showers in the afternoon and evening. Sticky summer weather for us this week. It's 82 degrees with Bach. Pianist András Schiff will hear the aria and first 10 variations from Johann Sebastian Bach's The Goldberg Variations.

0: That's the beginning of the Goldberg Variations by Johann Sebastian Bach, the opening aria and first 10 variations, performed by Sarandra Schiff on WETA Classical. Sunny skies, a warm 83 degrees.
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2: 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She sang through some parts. 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

0: Franz Joseph Haydn's Drumroll Symphony, the Symphony No. 103 in E-flat major, with Adam Fischer conducting the Austro-Hungarian Haydn Orchestra. This is WETA 90.9 Washington, WGMS 89.1 Hagerstown, W205 BL 88.9 Frederick, with selections by Ludwig van Beethoven, Sergei Prokofiev, all coming up. There is a slight chance of showers or thunderstorms this afternoon and evening, otherwise partly sunny, warm and humid, a high of 88 today, tonight a low of 72. Tomorrow, same thing, partly sunny, high 88, slight chance of showers and thunderstorms in the afternoon and evening. Mixed clouds and sun, 84 degrees.
1: This week, America 250 explores the minimalist style of composers such as Steve Reich, Terry Riley, and Philip Glass. 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
0: Theodore Kuchar leads the Janacek Philharmonic Orchestra in the festive symphony by Bajik Smetana.

0: Bajik Smetana's Festive Symphony with the Janacek Philharmonic Orchestra, conducted by Theodor Kuchar on WETA Classical.
1: Love conquers all, or does it? Mozart's The Marriage of Figaro is a sharp-edged comedy that's simultaneously a battle of the sexes and the classes. I'm Lisa Flynn. We're at London's Royal Albert Hall for the sharp-edged comedy that's simultaneously a battle of the sexes and the classes.

Ludwig van Beethoven's Piano Sonata No. 1 in F minor is played by Igor Levit on WETA 90.9 Washington, WGMS 89.1 Hagerstown, and streaming on the World Wide Web at WETAClassical.org. I'm Bill Bukowski. Thank you so much for joining me for a bit of music on this Tuesday afternoon.

That's the final movement from the Serenade for String Orchestra by Joseph Suk with the Orpheus Chamber Orchestra, WETA Classical, on this warm day, 88 degrees, with partly sunny skies today. Tonight, slight chance of showers, otherwise cloudy, low 72. Tomorrow, partly sunny again, a high of 88. Again, chance of showers or thunderstorms late in the day and into the evening. Let's continue with our music as Manfred Sachs joins the Cologne Chamber Orchestra under Helmut Müller-Bruhl for a concerto in F major for bassoon by Franz Danzi.

0: A concerto in F major for bassoon by Franz Danzi with Manfred Sachs playing the bassoon. What a great name for a bassoon player, Manfred Sachs. And Helmut Müller-Bruhl conducting the Cologne Chamber Orchestra, WETA Classical.
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0: With Sergei Prokofiev, Classical Style, the Symphony No. 1 in D, with Herbert von Karajan directing the Berlin Philharmonic.

The Classical Symphony No. 1 in D major by Sergei Prokofiev with the Berlin Philharmonic conducted by Herbert von Karajan, WETA Classical. America 250 on Choral Showcase this week celebrating the music of two American originals, Leonard Bernstein and Samuel Barber. Leonard Bernstein's Chichester Psalms and Samuel Barber's The Lovers, based on the poetry of Pablo Neruda. We'll hear some of their songs, too, as Choral Showcase celebrates America 250. I'm Bill Bukowski, inviting you to join me Sunday evening at 9 on WETA Classical. 15 minutes away from 3 o'clock and music with Nicole Lacroix this afternoon. Time enough for this Concerto Grosso in B-flat major by Georg Philipp Telemann with Reinhard Gerbel conducting Musica Antiqua of Cologne.

0: A concerto in B-flat major by Georg Philipp Telemann with Musica Antiqua of Cologne, Reinhard Gerbel conducting, WETA Classical. Classically oriented compositions by Haydn and Boccherini coming up, one concerto for cello by Luigi Boccherini, and one of Haydn's London symphonies, the one called Surprise, the symphony number 94. Music of Vivaldi and Mozart too. Coming up, as Nicola Qua will be your host for the music this afternoon, here on WETA Classical. I'm Bill Bukowski, and I'll be back with you again tomorrow. Have a wonderful day.
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2: America 250, a classical portrait. Today we're going to talk about minimalism, but repetitive, trance-like music has been around for a long time. Here's a bit of a hymn by Perotan from the year 1198. About 300 years later, here's a bit of a mass by Josquin des Prez. And another three centuries after that, here's a passage from a Beethoven symphony. And it was about a century and a half after that, in 1964, that a California musician named Terry Riley composed a piece called In C. Seven years later, Terry Riley layered several recordings of his own improvisations at an electric keyboard to produce A Rainbow in Curved Air. Meanwhile, another American musician, Steve Reich, took two cheap tape recorders to Union Square in San Francisco, where he recorded a street preacher named Brother Walter give a sermon about Noah's Ark. Then he took them home, cut up the tapes so that they would loop, that is, repeat, and then played them out of phase with one another and produced the next landmark work of minimalism. It's gonna rain. But by 1983, Steve Reich's music sounded like this. Philip Glass's style also went through a significant metamorphosis from this in 1971 to this in 1989. As you heard, they're two very different manifestations of the minimalist style, illustrating the breadth of its capacity for expression. For more information about our America 250 programming, please go online to the Classical Score page at wetaclassical.org. I'm James Jacobs.
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3: And good afternoon to you. 3 o'clock here on WETA. I'm Nicole Lacroix. And it's 88 now with winds out of the west at 10 miles an hour. The heat index feels like 91 and the humidity is at 50%. Partly sunny for the rest of this afternoon with some thunderstorms possibly developing, a 40% chance. And then that'll be followed by a 40% chance of showers with a low of 72. Tomorrow looks exactly like today. Thursday, a high of 90 with a 40% chance of afternoon showers. Friday, 87 showers and Saturday, 85 and mostly sunny. Let's complete the weekend here. Chance of showers and thunderstorms, otherwise mostly sunny and 88 with a 30% chance of rain. That's Sunday. And we have some music for you by Boccherini. And this cello concerto played by Julius Berger, the cellist, with the Southwest German Chamber Orchestra, Vladislav Charnetsky is the conductor.

0: From Boccherini, we heard a cello concerto played by Julius Berger with the Southwest German Chamber Orchestra. Vladislav Charnetsky was the conductor. And we have a surprise around the corner right after this.
1: Hello, I'm James Jacobs. WETA Classical is proud to be a media partner with Wolf Trap, which presents John Andrea Nozeta conducting the National Symphony Orchestra in Beethoven's Ninth Symphony, featuring the Washington Chorus and soloists from Wolf Trap Opera. Gates open at 6:30 p.m. and the concert begins at 8 o'clock p.m. Come early for a pre-performance discussion I will be moderating with Maestro Nozeta and Washington Chorus Artistic Director Eugene Rogers. Friday, August 14th at Wolf Trap in Vienna, Virginia. For more information, go to wolftrap.org.
0: This is Haydn's Symphony number 94. He called it the surprise. He wanted to wake people up. The Vienna Philharmonic is led here by Leonard Bernstein.

0: The Surprise Symphony by Haydn No. 94, the Vienna Philharmonic, was conducted by Leonard Bernstein. We have a little Vivaldi and a famous serenade by Mozart coming up.
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0: And now, we have music by Vivaldi, and this features Sir Neville Mariner and the Academy of St. Martin in the Fields.

Little Vivaldi concerto there, played by the Academy of St. Martin in the Fields, Sir Neville Mariner conducting. It's about 3 minutes away from 4 o'clock on this Tuesday afternoon. Thank you so much for your company. I'm Nicole Lacroix, and this is WETA 90.9 Washington and WGMS 89.1 Hagerstown. It's 89 degrees now, and the humidity at 48%, heat index at 92. And for this afternoon, well, just more of the same, mostly cloudy. For tonight, 40% chance of thunderstorms, 40% chance of showers, and a low of 72. Tomorrow looks exactly like today. The picture's the same on the weather channel, the National Weather Channel. And then on Thursday, we start off, it gets a little warmer, 90 degrees. We start off with sunshine. Then we have a 40% chance of showers. The same thing on Friday. And Friday night looks like it's partly cloudy. So that might be good for Wolf Trap on the 14th, on Friday night, to hear the National Symphony play Beethoven. And on Saturday, a high of 85 and mostly sunny, more good weather for the National Symphony Orchestra. Sunday, we could have a chance of showers and thunderstorms, a 30% chance of precipitation, and a high of 88. This hour starts, well, a little early here, Eine kleine Nachtmusik, a little night music for a late afternoon. And we have Imusici to play this music, this well-loved piece by Mozart.

0: One of Mozart's most famous works, and he probably just thought he was writing another serenade, but it went through history. Eine kleine Nachtmusik, and we heard a performance there by I Musici. 17 past four. In a moment, the Brahms Cello Sonata number one.
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0: Cellist Daniel Müller-Schott joins pianist Francesco Piemontesi for the third movement of the Cello Sonata No. 1 by Brahms.

Brahms' Cello Sonata No. 1, Third Movement Allegro. That was played by cellist Daniel Müller-Schott, along with pianist Francesco Piemontesi. Well, some water music now from Handel. This is the suite No. 2 with Kevin Mallon and the Aradia Ensemble.

0: And that is the Water Music Suite number 2 by Handel with the Aradia Ensemble, Kevin Mallon conducting. So do you ever wonder where ensembles get their names? Well, I was curious about Aradia, and according to their website, they're from Toronto, and according to them, Aradia was the daughter of Apollo's twin sisters. Trying to figure that out. But anyway, she was sent by the gods to teach mankind to order the music of the natural world into song. So there you go. We're going to hear about the August 15th or Saturday concert at Wolf Trap by the National Symphony Orchestra. And then we have the Grande Polonaise Brillante by Chopin.
1: Coming Saturday, August 15th at Wolf Trap, it's a celebration of American composers with Gianandrea Nozeda conducting the National Symphony Orchestra. We'll hear works by George Gershwin, Leonard Bernstein, and more featuring Renee Fleming. Plus, Peter Boyer's American Mosaic, a musical visual piece featuring imagery by Americana photo historian Joe Sohn. 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That's wolftrap.org.
0: Thanks, John. And now Chopin's Grande Polonaise Brillante. The pianist is Benjamin Grosvenor.

Chopin's Grande Polonaise Brillante, a relatively early work. He wrote it about the same time as his two piano concertos. The interesting thing is that a lot of pieces start out as piano pieces and then they're orchestrated. This is the opposite. It started out as a piece for piano and orchestra, and essentially it was turned into a piano piece, a solo piano piece. And that's the way we hear it mostly. The pianist here, the wonderful Benjamin Grosvenor. Now on to Johann Wilhelm Wilms, Symphony No. 6, Fourth Movement. He was lived around the same time as Beethoven, the Concerto of Cologne, Werner Erhard conducting.

The Procession of the Nobles by Rimsky-Korsakov, the prelude to Act Two of his rather weird opera ballet. It dates from 1892. Malada is the name. As notes from the Los Angeles Philharmonic put it, Malada tries to fuse Wagnerian opera with ancient Russian legend, and the result is an absolutely fantastic story. Malada is a role that is danced. She's been murdered by her rival, who sets out to secure the love of her lover. Story involves magic, evil spirits, and trips into the underworld. And at the climax, an entire village is submerged by an overflowing lake. And the two lovers,

characters are seen ascending on a rainbow. So that's the story of Mulatta, if you can make it out, make sense of it. We heard the Cincinnati Pops Orchestra, Eric Kunzel conducting. And it is just about 5 o'clock, about 3 minutes shy of 5 o'clock, here on WETA 90.9 Washington, WGMS 89.1 Hagerstown, and W205BL 88.9 Frederick. I'm Nicole Lacroix. Thanks for joining me, and just a quick update on the weather situation. So this afternoon, we have a 20% chance of thunderstorms. I knew they couldn't be far away. So tonight, 40% chance of thunderstorms to begin with, and that turns into a 40% chance of rain after that. Tomorrow looks just like today. Thursday, a high of 90, chance of showers in the afternoon. Friday, also. Saturday, 85. And mostly sunny. To begin this hour, we have a symphony by Clementi, Muzio Clementi, the Symphony in B-flat major, Opus 18, number 1. It's played by the London Mozart Players with Matthias Baumert at the head.

0: From Muzio Clementi, the Symphony in B-flat major, Opus 18, number 1, featuring the London Mozart players. Matthias Bommert was the conductor. 5:15, and we'll find out about this week's America 250 program. And then we have the Scherzo Capriccioso by Dvorak.
1: This week, America 250 explores the minimalist style of composers such as Steve Reich, Terry Riley, and Philip Glass. 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
0: From Dvorak now, the Capricious Scherzo. Wolfgang Sawallisch is the conductor of the Philadelphia Orchestra.

The Scherzo Capriccioso by Dvorak. Wolfgang Sawallisch conducting the Philadelphia Orchestra. It's 5:30 and time for a Bach concerto. And this is the second movement, the Adagio. It's played by Hilary Hahn, who joins the Los Angeles Chamber Orchestra. Jeffrey Kahane conducts.

0: Well, isn't that lovely? So that concerto, BWV 1060, for two harpsichords, originally perhaps for what we heard just now, oboe and violin. And so the oboist was Alan Vogel, and Hilary Hahn, the violinist, with the Los Angeles Chamber Orchestra, Jeffrey Kahane conducting. That was a 2003 Deutsche Grammophon recording. Lovely, lovely. The Adagio movement from that Bach concerto. And it's 5:36, the music on WETA Classicals, made possible by your financial support and by Jenner & Block, partnering with its clients in significant litigation, major strategic corporate transactions, government contracting and controversies, and appellate advocacy. 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
1: Love conquers all, or does it? Mozart's The Marriage of Figaro is a sharp-edged comedy that's simultaneously a battle of the sexes and the classes. I'm Lisa Flynn. We're at London's Royal Albert Hall for Mozart's comic masterpiece, The Marriage of Figaro. Riccardo Minozzi leads the cast and the orchestra of the Age of Enlightenment. I hope you'll be listening.
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0: And now for Rachmaninoff, and this is the second movement from the Symphony No. 2 with Semyon Bychkov and the Paris Orchestra.

The second movement of the Second Symphony by Rachmaninoff, and a performance by Semyon Bychkov conducting the Paris Orchestra. Semyon Bychkov, a Soviet-born American conductor who lives in France with his wife, the pianist Marielle Labeck, one of the Labeck sisters. And he is to begin a contract as the music director of the Paris Opera, starting as the music director designate on the, well, he's already started, the 1st of August of this year, and he will be the next music director on August 1st, 2028, Semyon Bychkov. It's about 12 minutes away from 6 o'clock, and we have music by Telemann and Mendelssohn. First, the Telemann. This is the fourth movement of his second trio. It dates from 1718, and we're going to hear Camerata Cologne.

Little bit of Telemann there, the fourth movement of his Trio Number 2 from 1718, played by the Camerata Cologne. Here's an early work by Mendelssohn, Symphony Number 1, Trio Number 2 from 1718, played by the Camerata

So Mendelssohn wrote his first symphony, major symphony, when he was just 15, and that was the third movement, Minuet. The Leipzig Gewandhaus Orchestra, led by Kurt Mazur. Here on WETA 90.9 Washington and WGMS 89.1 Hagerstown. I'm Nicole Lacroix. Thank you so much for your company. And we're looking forward to music by Schubert. We'll have the great symphony for you, not the whole thing, the third movement, in just a moment. It looks better than it did yesterday at this time. 88 degrees now, winds out of the west, 12 miles an hour. Heat index at 90, so not too bad. Humidity at 48%. Tonight, we have a 40% chance of thunderstorms, followed by a 40% chance of showers. Tomorrow looks just like today. And then Thursday, warmer, 90. 40% chance of afternoon showers. Then Friday, about the same. And Saturday, 85 and mostly sunny. So, to Schubert in his Symphony No. 9, known as The Great. So we have the Scherzo movement with Nicholas Harnoncourt and the Royal Concertgebouw Orchestra.

from the great symphony by Schubert, Symphony No. 9. That was the Scherzo Movement, and Nicholas Harnoncourt to conduct the Royal Concertgebouw Orchestra. From Luigi Boccherini, the Cello Concerto, Third Movement, Allegro Vivo. And the cellist here is Yuli Turovsky with I Musici di Montréal. Yuli Turovsky is their conductor.

0: Yuli Turovsky and Imuzici of Montreal with the third movement from the Cello Concerto in D Major.
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0: And now to Beethoven's Piano Sonata No. 5 in C minor, Opus 10, No. 1. He wrote three sonatas in the Opus 10, and they were all dedicated to Anna Margareta von Braun, who was the wife of one of his patrons, of course, who, even with that name, von Braun, was a Russian diplomat. Here is Daniel Barenboim to play it for us. And this he wrote in the late 1700s, so 1796, 98, around there.

0: That was Beethoven's Piano Sonata No. 5 in C minor, Opus 10, No. 1. And the pianist, Daniel Barenboim. We're going to find out about the choral showcase for this coming Sunday with Bill Bukowski. And then we have the lovely Violin Concerto No. 1 by Bruch. We'll hear the equally lovely adagio played by Nadia Salerno-Sonnenberg.
1: America 250 on Choral Showcase this week, celebrating the music of two American originals, Leonard Bernstein and Samuel Barber. Leonard Bernstein's Chichester Psalms and Samuel Barber's The Lovers, based on the poetry of Pablo Neruda. We'll hear some of their songs, too, as Choral Showcase celebrates America 250. I'm Bill Bukowski, inviting you to join me Sunday evening at 9 on WETA Classical.
0: Thanks, Bill. And now, the Minnesota Orchestra, Etude of Art, conducting the violinist Nadia Salerno-Sonnenberg in the second movement adagio from Max Bruch's beloved Violin Concerto No. 1.

The Adagio movement from the Violin Concerto No. 1 by Max Bruch with a Minnesota orchestra led by Edo DeVart. Our violinist was Nadia Salerno-Sonnenberg. And every time I hear that, I think of Max Bruch, who is irritated with the success of that piece, telling people, you know, I did write other things. And yes, he did, and very wonderful things, but that is just something I think that is extraordinarily beautiful. Now we have the Orpheus Quadrille by Johann Strauss, and it is a take on Jacques Offenbach's Orpheus in the Underworld, complete with can-can. Here's a Czechoslovak State Philharmonic. Johannes Wildner conducts.

That's great. The Orpheus quadrille ending with the can-can, and that's a takeoff of the Orpheus in the Underworld operetta by Offenbach. We heard the Czechoslovak State Philharmonic, Johannes Wildner, conducting the music of Johann Strauss, Jr. It's about 3 minutes away from the news hour at 7. Here's a little telemon, an excerpt from the Sinfonia Melodica with the Indianapolis Baroque Orchestra under Bartold Kurekin.

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1: Good evening. I'm Jeff Bennett. Amna Nawaz is away. On the News Hour tonight, how President Donald Trump secretly switched airplanes before departing Turkey last month over a security threat from Iran. The death toll rises and the search for survivors continues in the wake of a massive earthquake in Colombia. And in the midst of the Iran war, a rare and exclusive interview with a top advisor to the leader of Iran's Revolutionary Guard.
2: The longer this war lasts, the more experience we gain. We had never seen a real war to gain real experience, to learn how to fight with America.
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4: 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A Raymond James advisor can help craft a wealth plan with your goals for today and all the possibilities of tomorrow in mind. 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
1: Welcome to the NewsHour. We begin tonight with new details about the extraordinary secret security measures taken to protect President Trump. The NewsHour has confirmed reporting by the Washington Post that Mr. Trump switched planes not once but twice while leaving last month's NATO summit in Turkey. The second transfer to a smaller aircraft by way of a catering truck had not been known until now. Nick Schifrin has more.
2: As he finished his trip to the Ankara NATO summit last month, President Trump swept aside a question about why he wasn't flying home on the plane on which he'd arrived, a Qatari-gifted 747.
3: Why aren't you flying on the new Air Force One home?
4: It's flying to Europe, to one of the big bases, two or three of the big bases, where we can show it to the people, and we'll be going home by normal methods.
2: His journey home only appeared normal. At 8:24 p.m. local that evening, President Trump boarded the Legacy Air Force One. He turned around, gave a wave to the cameras broadcasting his departure live, and disappeared behind the closed door, which is when the camera zooms out but doesn't focus on that catering truck. It was parked on the other side of the plane, near another catering truck at the level of the doors, to let food in or sneak the president out. And 6 minutes later, at 8:30 p.m. local, the truck that usually caters to the president, now secretly carrying him. It backs up away from Air Force One toward another U.S. government plane, parked behind, unbeknownst to the press corps. The other plane, an Air Force C-32A, usually reserved for the Secretary of Defense or other senior officials, but not the president. At 8:44 p.m. local, the Legacy plane takes off without the president, who was in fact still on the ground in the smaller plane, as the camera focuses on the plane that had become a decoy, flying to the United Kingdom's Mildenhall Royal Air Force Base. When the Legacy Air Force One landed there, it took the president 40 minutes to disembark, apparently the time it took him to land in the smaller plane and secretly move onto the Legacy plane and walk down the steps as if nothing had happened. He then walked the new Qatari-gifted plane, where, on board, he told journalists there was nothing unusual going on.
5: So you're saying there wasn't a security concern?
6: No, no. Why
5: would we? Were you aware of any credible threat by Iran against Air Force
6: One? Well, I have a threat all the time. I'm number one on their list, before you. But if I go, you go, right?
7: But we now know in the 4 hours it took for the Legacy Air Force One to fly from Turkey to the United Kingdom, the president was not on the plane. Instead, it was full of staff and journalists, despite a threat from Iran, deemed credible enough to convince the Secret Service, Jeff, to use the plane as a decoy.
1: And Nick, tell us more about this threat from Iran.
7: This threat existed well before this year and this war. Iran has threatened to assassinate President Trump and other former senior officials ever since President Trump ordered the killing of Qasem Soleimani, the former powerful head of the Quds Force. You see his assassination there in Baghdad in 2000. He was responsible for militias and terrorism as part of the Islamic Revolutionary Guard Corps. The threat was deemed credible enough against President Trump and these former senior officials that they received additional security details, not only in 2000, but through the Biden administration, in fact, until President Trump removed some of those details. And Iran has followed through on other threats in the decades prior. Now, as for the threat last month in Turkey, we don't know the specifics, but I talked to former officials today who said for the Secret Service to take this step, it would have been serious, reliable, and well-sourced, part of a stream of ongoing intelligence or some kind of recent walk-in. Take a listen to Michael Matranga. He's a former Secret Service agent, now the head of M6 Global Defense.
8: Obviously, there was credible intelligence that a threat was imminent, which is what caused the United States Secret Service and other entities, to include the United States military, to make this decision to pull off this ruse. This is specifically coming from the administration of Iran, saying we want to assassinate the president of the United States. And so we've got to take this very serious. And all of these measures that the men and women of the United States Secret Service and DOD are taking are absolutely appropriate.
7: As Matranga puts it, this has been a powder keg for decades for the Secret Service, given Iran's threats.
1: Now, how unusual is it for the Secret Service to turn Air Force One and its passengers, to include White House staff, the traveling press, into a decoy?
7: As far as we know, the decoy fact of that question, it has only happened once before. In 2000, President Bill Clinton landed in Islamabad, you see there, in an unmarked plane, after Air Force One had landed and a body double who looked like Clinton got off of Air Force One. Jeff, though, if you go beyond decoys to include feints or secret trips like George W. Bush's to Iraq, the Secret Service has taken steps like that before. As for questions today of the vulnerability of those people who did fly on Air Force One without President Trump, Matranga said the bottom line is the Secret Service had to make a trade-off.
8: I don't think that anybody intentionally put, the anchors or anyone else, the White House press corps, in harm's way. But that was a risk that had to be weighed. And at the end of the day, we have to look at continuity of American government. And quite frankly, I don't know how else to say this, but just to say it is that the president of the United States is more important than every single person on that plane.
7: More important than every other person. Again, Jeff, all credit to The Washington Post who broke this story.
1: Indeed. While I have you, let's switch topics, because Russia released Marine veteran Robert Gilman today. We reported on his story last night on this broadcast. Bring us up to speed.
7: Russia released Gilman on humanitarian grounds. The 32-year-old is a former Marine who went to Russia to teach English. He was first arrested in 2022 for allegedly hitting a Russian police officer and was sentenced to 4.5 years, but his sentence was extended to a decade. His family and advocates, including those you spoke to last night, said his health was badly deteriorating. He was non-responsive, unable to interact or eat, essentially catatonic. Senator Ed Markey of Massachusetts even accused Russia of torturing him. But today, he was released after 1,666 days of detention. You see him there on the left with his mother right next to him on an American plane. Gilman's on his way now to a U.S. military hospital in Texas, where he will be assessed and treated. Global Reach says that he cannot walk, but was speaking. And the president, actually, who spoke to him today, said he even asked for a cheeseburger on the phone. The Trump administration says that there was no prisoner swap, nor, quote, any other concessions given to Russia. But I did talk to U.S. officials today about one other aspect. They said that shortly before his release, he was declared wrongfully detained. That is something, of course, that you heard from last night. The family and advocates were complaining that that hadn't happened. They had not made that public for fear that it would imperil this release. But U.S. officials say, yes, he has been declared wrongfully detained, and that'll open more treatment for him now that he's home and free.
1: Certainly good to see him released. Nick Schifrin, thanks so much for this reporting.
7: Thank you.

0: Colombia tonight, the desperate search for survivors is entering a critical phase after the powerful earthquake that devastated parts of that country. More than 180 people have died, but 24 hours after the quake struck, there are still remarkable moments of hope. In Colombia today, neighbors and rescue workers gathered shoulder to shoulder, clearing away mountains of rubble in the search for survivors. In Santiago de Cali, where dozens of homes and buildings have collapsed, at least 86 people have been pulled from the wreckage. Among them, this six-month-old baby and the child's mother. Rescuers say they heard the mother's cries beneath the rubble and then dug through the debris of their five-story apartment building to reach them. More than 3,000 people remain missing after the 7.4 magnitude earthquake. In Pereira, roughly 50 miles from the quake's epicenter, Jairo Vargas joined the search. The architect says he traveled hours to reach his brother's apartment, convinced he's trapped inside.
1: I'm absolutely certain he's here. Absolutely certain. His horse saddle and all his belongings are here. He's not answering his phone. The doorman didn't report him leaving, and his car is parked right there. And he's not out. He's got to be there, trapped.
0: Pereira is among the hardest hit areas, where entire residential blocks have collapsed into piles of concrete and twisted steel. But rescuers say there is still a critical window to find people alive.
2: We still have a big window, about 24 more hours, of which there is hope of finding survivors. Our biggest advantage is that there may be isolated air pockets or survivable spaces that can allow people to stay alive for a longer period of time.
0: Colombia is mobilizing resources for a massive rescue and recovery effort. Soldiers who just a day earlier were forced to stop training and brace themselves as the ground shook are now being deployed to help with rescue and cleanup operations. But reaching the hardest hit areas itself is a challenge. Colombia's aviation authorities have closed six airports because of structural damage, potentially complicating the delivery of aid for weeks.
3: It was a very, very strong earthquake, much more than people had ever experienced before, and we live in an earthquake zone.
0: Edward DeBerg is the senior officer of global security for Project Hope, a humanitarian organization responding to disasters around the world. He's based in Bogota. And he says the quake has damaged the very infrastructure communities will rely on in the weeks and months ahead.
3: When a disaster of this magnitude happens, when it comes to things like primary health care, hospitals, clinics, which, you know, are housed in buildings, are affected like any other building. When they're affected in a dramatic way, or even just a way that makes safety an issue for entering them, they tend to close down, and then infrastructure or primary health infrastructure becomes challenged.
0: Back in Santiago de Cali, another search unfolded in agonizing fits and starts. At even the faintest hint of sound beneath the rubble, rescuers stopped everything and listened. Overnight, that persistence paid off. Nearly 24 hours after the quake first shook the country, firefighters found a 35-year-old man trapped under the rubble.
4: The city's mayor said the man suffered only minor injuries, one rescue offering hope to thousands of families still waiting for word.
0: Also in the day's headlines, ousted Syrian President Bashar al-Assad has been sentenced to death in absentia for war crimes during the country's brutal civil war that left roughly 500,000 people dead. The capital sentences read aloud on state TV were the first against Assad and his inner circle since a rebel uprising toppled his government nearly 2 years ago. Assad and his younger brother, who was also sentenced to death, fled to Russia in 2024, where they were granted political asylum. In Yemen, authorities say at least six people were killed when Iran-backed Houthi rebels fired ballistic missiles on a vessel in the Bab el-Mandeb Strait. The Houthis also claim to have fired on a Saudi ship in the same waterway. The strikes followed days of Houthi attacks on land and on ports that have killed dozens of Yemeni government forces and civilians. They threaten to reignite a civil war that's been under a four-year tentative truce. Meantime, U.S. forces fired upon and disabled a Panamanian-flagged ship in the Gulf of Oman today. U.S. Central Command said the vessel tried to pass through the American blockade of Iranian ports.
4: Over 100 firefighters from Mexico have arrived in Canada to help battle a deadly blaze in British Columbia that's forced over 20,000 people to flee their homes. Eyewitness video shows hillsides in western Canada completely engulfed in flames. The Bald Range fire has consumed over 60 square miles. At least one person has died. Local authorities say firefighting crews have faced challenging steep terrain and windy conditions, and a criminal investigation has been opened into the cause of the fire. Meantime, wildfire smoke is once again reducing air quality across much of the western U.S. The Democratic Republic of the Congo says the Ebola outbreak there has now killed more than 2,000 people. More than 4,000 cases of the disease have been confirmed in the DRC, and it's taken just 3 weeks for the death toll to double, making it the fastest growing outbreak on record. Efforts to detect and contain the disease have been hampered by armed conflict, poor infrastructure, and distrust of health authorities. There is no current treatment or vaccine for this strain of Ebola, but clinical trials have started in eastern Congo to try and develop one. On Wall Street today, stocks slipped even further from their recent all-time highs. The Dow Jones Industrial Average lost 184 points. The NASDAQ fell by more than 0.5%. The S&P 500 posted another modest drop. And skygazers in many countries, including this one, are about to get a double dose of celestial events. Both a solar eclipse and the Perseid meteor shower will be visible across the sky tomorrow. From the Arctic Circle to southern Europe, countries like Greenland, Russia, and Spain will see a total solar eclipse when the sun, moon, and Earth align perfectly in the sky. 26 states here in the U.S. and Washington, D.C. will be treated to a partial eclipse seen from Alaska to North Carolina. As for the Perseids, they will be best viewed after midnight across much of the northern hemisphere. NASA says as many as 50 to 100 meteors could be seen each hour under ideal conditions. Well, still to come on the News Hour, we speak with a top advisor to Iran's Revolutionary Guard Corps as the war with the U.S. continues. A look at the National Guard's controversial deployment to Washington, D.C. 1 year in. And credit card delinquencies rise in the U.S. as higher interest rates make it harder to pay off debt.
5: This is the PBS NewsHour from the David M. Rubenstein Studio at WETA in Washington, headquarters of PBS News.
4: As the war with Iran continues its uneasy stalemate, we hear now from a top advisor to the overall commander of Iran's Islamic Revolutionary Guard Corps, the force largely responsible for border and internal security. The U.S. and many other nations have designated it a terrorist organization. The IRGC, as it's known, rarely give interviews and almost never to Western media. But Commander Mohammad Reza Naqdi sat down this morning in Tehran for an exclusive interview with special correspondent Reza Sayah.
6: Commander Naqdi, thank you very much for sitting down with us. It has been a long-running policy of Iran's Revolutionary Guard to never speak to American media. What changed? Why did you agree to sit with us?
7: Bismillah ar-Rahman ar-Rahim.
8: In the name of God, the most gracious, the most merciful. We never received a request to reject it. We would like for our voice to reach the ears of people in Western countries. It's Western media that don't like our voice to be heard. There's nothing we do that's indefensible and outside the values of humanity that we would want to cover up or not discuss.
6: Let's talk about this war. Where do you see Iran in this juncture of the war? Do you see yourself as winning? Are you in control?
8: Certainly, victory is on our side. After the defeat of America's two main objectives, the toppling of the leadership and the breaking up of Iran, we saw confusion and bewilderment in America. It became a war without a strategy. Every two or three days, they announced a new objective. For several nights, they said they want to invade Karg Island. They said they want to open the Strait of Hormuz. They mobilized their battleships. Everything they tried, we can show how we were victorious.
6: In your view, is it inevitable that Iran has won?
8: No, we have not yet reached our final objective. This is clear. Up until now, we are victorious. In the future, we will continue to be victorious. The longer this war lasts, the more experience we gain. We had never seen a real war to gain real experience, to learn how to fight with America. In these 5 months, we have learned how. We have also seen how the American military is weaker than what we perceived.
6: Is it Iran's objective to drag out this war, to maybe wait until Mr. Trump is out of office?
8: Look, we have to attain deterrence so that the enemy never dares to attack us, so we can live with security. One way is to prolong this war until we get to the next term of the presidency and cause attrition, so that if anyone else wants to attack Iran, they will know there is a cost.
6: This week, on at least two occasions, maybe more, Iranian forces attacked non-military ships that were trying to cross through the Strait of Hormuz. What is Iran's objective in attacking civilian ships?
8: When we are at war, vessels need to pass through a region we can control. When they leave an area that we control, it could be that they're transporting supplies for the enemy.
6: Do you not see that as a violation of international law, attacking civilian ships?
8: When you're in a state of war, any thoroughfare deemed to be a threat, we can control it. This is international law. Anywhere in the world where there is war, this law exists.
6: One of your most effective weapons in this war has been your missiles and your drones. Reports said before the war you had about 3,000 to 4,000 missiles. How many missiles do you have in your stockpile right now?
8: First of all, we are not reliant on missiles and drones. If we are victorious, we relied on our faith to be victorious. God is with us. As for our missiles, the Americans and the Zionists always want to count our missiles. First of all, the number of missiles we manufacture every day is more than the number we launch. In a country this vast, we can make them wherever we want.
6: Where are you making them? Is it deep underground?
8: We do it in different ways. We have various ways to manufacture them securely. Rest assured, even if this war lasts for years, until the last day, Iran's rockets will be launched. I will make this point, and this is more important than missiles. If there comes a day when Iran has no more missiles left, that's when we will be even more dangerous for America.
6: How would you be more dangerous?
8: Because America has thousands of economic interests throughout the world, and all of them can be easily destroyed.
6: Military officers often put themselves in the place of their rivals and the enemy to maybe predict what they're going to do. Put yourself in Pete Hegseth's place. What is he thinking? What is your prediction as to what he might
8: do? I will never put myself in his place. He is a criminal who killed 168 innocent children. Not only do these people not work for the benefit of humanity, they don't even work for America. They work for their own interests. As soon as the stock market closes, they start hostilities. When the stock market opens, they send positive messages to raise stock prices. All the while, they are buying and selling the stocks themselves. If I was in the place of the American Congress, I would call for an investigative committee to compare the assets of Mr. Trump, his family, and his inner circle before the war to their assets after the war.
6: Many observers say Iran has put up a strong fight, but that America has one weapon that Iran doesn't, and that's a nuclear bomb. In your view, how likely is it for America to use a nuclear bomb?
8: Naturally, it can end up being a mistake for them. The morning after they use a bomb, all of America's military bases around the world would be occupied. Today, things are different than World War II. The people of the world have awakened. No one in the world will allow for such a crime to be committed, because the next time it could be themselves.
6: Washington has long claimed that Iran is a threat to Israel Israel says Iran wants to build a bomb to destroy Israel. Does Iran want to destroy Israel?
8: Iran has only one thing to say about occupied Palestine, and this is something our martyred leader has also said. The leadership there must be chosen based on a majority vote by the people who are connected to that land. This will certainly not be done with a nuclear bomb, but we certainly prefer if the Zionist regime did not exist. Just like the previous South African regime, an apartheid and white supremacist regime that was discarded by the people, the same thing must happen in Palestine.
6: Iranians are often seen shouting the slogan, "Death to America." And many American politicians point to that slogan and say Iran wants to destroy America.
8: Look, we have no enmity with the people of America.
6: So what does that slogan mean?
8: The meaning of death to America means death to America's leadership, a leadership that has invaded or violated more than 70 countries since becoming a superpower.
6: Increasingly, many observers inside Iran and outside say that if Iran had a nuclear weapon, America would not attack it, that it would be a deterrent. Is the Revolutionary Guard, is Iran even discussing the possibility of pursuing a nuclear bomb?
8: I will say this clearly. Our nuclear bomb is the hearts of the people of the world that we won fighting oppression. Islamic values and the divine values of the Islamic Revolution are taking over the world. There is no need for nuclear bombs. There is no need for slaughter.
6: After the death of the late Supreme Leader, his son Mujtaba Khamenei was appointed Supreme Leader. But during this war, he has never been seen in public. Can you tell us why?
8: The strategy belongs to him. Our enemy is criminal and doesn't abide by any law.
6: So is it because of security reasons?
8: Naturally, it is due to security. Certainly, there is no other reason.
6: Have you seen him?
8: Let's leave this matter alone.
6: Commander Napdi, thank you very much.
8: You're
6: for
8: welcome.
6: Your time.
8: I too thank you.
4: We asked the White House about the specific comments Napdi made in that interview. They responded with a statement that reads in part, "It would be wise for Iran to agree to a deal," adding, "Otherwise, they know what will happen."

0: It has now been 1 year since President Trump declared a crime emergency in the nation's capital and deployed thousands of members of the National Guard to its streets. As Lisa Desjardins reports, questions continue to mount over the mission's cost, its legality, and its effectiveness in fighting crime.
1: From metro stations to monuments, these days, soldiers in D.C. are almost as common as sightseers. Nearly 5,000 troops from more than 15 states currently patrol the Capitol, a controversial symbol of the president's authority in this overwhelmingly Democratic city.
2: I'm announcing a historic action to rescue our nation's capital from crime, bloodshed, bedlam, and squalor.
1: When President Trump announced the deployment last August, combined with a surge of immigration enforcement, it immediately sparked protests and drew criticism from experts who said the data showed violent crime in D.C. was already at a 30-year low.
3: D.C., it's no secret, has had above average levels of crime for many, many years. But crime at the time of the announcement was falling quite rapidly. So there really was no urgent situation that needed to be addressed.
1: Total crime in Washington has continued to drop over the last year, down another 20%, according to the D.C. Police Department. The White House credits the Guard and the Make D.C. Safe and Beautiful Task Force, which it says includes 20 federal and local law enforcement agencies and has made 16,000 arrests in the past year. But there is debate over the root causes of the decline, particularly if the Guard impacts violent crime at all. Yesterday on Truth Social, the president threatened to sue the author of a study from the liberal Center for American Progress, calling the research a radical left scam. In July, Secretary of Defense Pete Hegseth said critics of the operation were blinded by ideology.
4: There's nothing political about this exercise. Law and order is something all Americans deserve. Black, white, rich, poor, man or woman from D.C. or far-flung places in this country.
5: It's really unnecessary. It's a kind of a horse and pony show.
1: Polls have shown a majority of D.C. residents oppose the deployment, and the Congressional Budget Office estimates the total cost to taxpayers so far has been at least $660 million. In November, West Virginia National Guard Specialist Sarah Beckstrom was killed and another guardsman injured in an ambush-style attack not far from the White House. An Afghan national is charged. The president has also tried deploying troops to other Democratic cities in his second term, like Los Angeles, Chicago, and Portland. Courts ultimately blocked those efforts, but Joseph Nunn at the Brennan Center says they are concerning and unprecedented.
6: No prior president has attempted to use the military for domestic law enforcement in such a wide variety of ways and on the scale that the second Trump administration has attempted to use the military.
1: Meanwhile, in D.C., where Trump has direct control of the National Guard, the Pentagon confirmed last month troops will remain on patrol through the end of the president's second term. The Department of Defense estimated the cost over the next 2.5 years would be at least $1.4 billion.
7: For more on what the data say about the impact of the National Guard on crime in the nation's capital, we're joined now by Richard Hahn. He is a senior manager for research in the Criminal Justice Department at the Niskanen Center, a nonpartisan think tank based in Washington, D.C. Richard, thank you for joining us. This is not a simple discussion. We will be getting into some of the complexities here, but I want to start with something clear. Major crime is down in the nation's capital. Let's look at some statistics. This is just year over year from the D.C. Police Department. Homicides down 32%, robberies down 15%, car theft down 53%. Again, that's today, year to year, since the National Guard arrived. In your research, what kinds of crime do you think the National Guard actually affected or impacted?
8: Well, the National Guard seems to have impacted mostly low-level opportunistic property crimes, things like petty thefts, people breaking into cars. These are really vexing problems for residents in D.C. As a D.C. resident, I know that this is something that bothers me and plagues many of my neighbors. However, it doesn't seem like the National Guard had much of an effect on violent crime, which was, of course, the banner issue that they were brought in to combat.
7: That has been going down, though. So why do you think it's not due to the National Guard presence?
8: So the decline in all crimes in D.C. Has been going on for the last 3 years, really since we saw those peaks in 2023. All types of crime have been going down. So what we did was try to distinguish between the effect the National Guard had and what was already going on in D.C. And what we found is the National Guard had a great impact on low-level property crimes. They declined by about a quarter since the Guard deployed. However, there was very little change in violent and other serious crimes after the Guard deployed. And that's looking at the difference between what was already happening, what sort of the trend looked like before and after the National Guard got here. So yes, year over year, all crime types are down, and that's a great thing. That's a wonderful story for D.C. But it doesn't seem like the Guard actually contributed much to that.
7: And you're saying that they didn't have an effect over and above the trend that was already happening. Now, the White House, and I reached out to them today, they argue that federal officers and part of the kind of program that they put in place in Washington, D.C., one thing that they did was take weapons off the streets. Is it possible that that kind of effect could have impacted violence in the nation's capital?
8: I absolutely think it has impacted violence in the nation's capital. I think the thing is that you got to look at, you got to zoom back out, and you have to look at what's been happening for the last 3 years. And gun arrests have been going up for the past 3 years. Arrests involving guns by Metropolitan Police have been going up for the past 3 years. And gun crimes have been going down for the past 3 years. So this is really part of a larger trend that's been driven by our local police department that's not really been much affected by the National Guard's presence.
7: I know that's one of your main points here, as you stress after looking at all this, that something that may be overlooked here is the job the D.C. Police Department has been doing. And you also found and calculated that they have a smaller force now, but yet crime has been going down. How?
8: That's correct. So our theory behind this really great trend in D.C. is that police have actually been better at being more proactive. A greater share of their arrests over the past 3 years have come from stopping crimes that are actually occurring when they arrive, as opposed to waiting in their cruiser or on the corner for a call to come through dispatch for them to respond to. So they're catching more crimes happening in the act. And that's not something that the National Guard would really be good at. The National Guard tend to be untrained as professional police officers. Their duties entail a whole lot of other things besides policing, things like traffic safety, greening and cleaning. And as it turns out, they have no arrest power. They can simply detain someone. So a National Guard troop should really not be judged by the same standards of a police officer. You get much more crime prevention out of a police officer than you do out of a National Guard soldier.
7: And it sounds like in the police conversation, you're seeing less reactive policing, more proactive policing make a difference in Washington.
8: That's correct.
7: To finish this conversation about the National Guard, they did have a positive effect, as you say, on things like carjacking that are important to so many people. But at what cost? Did you look at sort of the efficiencies here and how that worked?
8: Yes, we did. The National Guard is very costly. So per person, the National Guard costs a little bit over $600 a day. And that's because not only do we have to pay their salaries, but we also have to feed them, clothe them, transport them. And outside of that $600 figure, there's also a hidden cost to the economy in terms of people leaving their civilian jobs to do their tour with the Guard and also leaving their families. And that can't be captured in the figures that Congress released that on which we base.
7: That's expensive.
8: It's a very expensive intervention, whereas a police officer in D.C., which is a relatively expensive place to police, is still under about $400 a day. So that's a considerable difference in cost. And you get much more crime prevention out of a police officer than you do out of a soldier.
7: Richard Hahn, thank you so much for looking at this. Not a simple topic, but you're helping us understand it better.
8: My pleasure. Thanks again.
0: Americans owe more than $1 trillion in credit card debt, up 60% from just 5 years ago. Meantime, higher interest rates make debt even more difficult to pay off. It's a downward spiral, causing credit card delinquencies to surge. Our economics correspondent Paul Solman explains.
9: For 35-year-old Helena Emanalo, it started innocently enough.
10: My mother had to move in with us. At the time, it was my husband and I. We had a little baby, and then we had another baby on the way. The amount of people in our house almost tripled in a very short time span. And expenses tripled as well.
9: To meet them, like so many other Americans these days, she turned to credit cards.
10: It's very easy to swipe, and you know, this is an emergency, and everything can be an emergency right now.
9: Before she knew it,
10: I accumulated about $20,000 in debt.
9: Compared to one estimate of average household debt nationwide, about $10,000. But it's the most indebted, like him and Alo, who've driven credit card delinquencies to their highest rate in 15 years. Bankruptcies up 12% in the last year alone.
10: Once you start adding all of that up, well, you realize you don't have enough money for daycare, or you don't have enough money to pay your electric bill. And then all of a sudden, things just get unmanageable very, very quickly.
9: People talk about a debt spiral. That sound familiar?
10: It does. Yeah, it does. I kind of found myself in like an endless cycle of just like trying to pay something, even though it wasn't making a dent in the overall amount that I owed.
9: And it's not just millennials and older generation members like Emanalo now caught up in the debt interest whirlpool.
11: It's a huge problem, and it's a specifically huge problem for young people.
9: Personal finance guru Beth Kobliner first published Get a Financial Life for Young People, now in its fifth edition, 30 years ago. The early life debt dilemma since? Worse than ever.
11: We've seen the rate of credit card debt for young people go up about 190% since 2020.
9: And student debt now near $2 trillion.
12: Last I checked, it was approximately $17,000.
9: 25-year-old Bridget Klinger.
12: A lot of what I earn immediately goes to trying to pay off all of this debt every month.
13: Gen Z has more debt than any other generation in history before it.
14: Let's talk about how much credit card debt I have, and spoiler alert, it is a lot.
15: Hey, is there any other 18-year-olds with like $6,000 credit card debt?
9: And there's a new debt trap for the young, says Kobliner.
11: Buy now, pay later is one more example of what we're calling frictionless finance, which may sound great, but it's actually quite pernicious. In general, getting further and further away from knowing how much we're spending. And sometimes we don't even realize when we're spending. In the last decade, we literally have changed the way we've made purchases. We no longer take out our wallet, use cash, and count out the dollar bills. Nobody does that anymore.
9: Not Helena Emanalo.
10: I was doing a lot of buy now, pay later. And when it came time to pay, I was like, oof, I don't have it.
9: And when that happens,
11: they say they won't charge you interest. But the problem is, if you're late, you're going to be hit with a big fee.
9: Bottom line, as Kobliner has stressed for decades, if you borrow young, you dig yourself a hole.
16: With my student debt, my husband's student debt, our car loans, credit cards, it's probably like the amount of a mortgage, like an amount of a current mortgage, like $125,000, $150,000.
9: So folks like Marjorie San Pietro use credit cards, their interest rates hitched to credit scores.
16: Our average credit card rate is about 30%, and that seems frustrating to me. It's kind of predatory.
9: 30%, which implies a pretty low credit score, and says Emanalo.
10: If you don't have a good credit score, like, you can't buy a house, you can't buy a car.
9: Loan defaults, bankruptcies, and yet another grim economic statistic setting records these days, low consumer sentiment. Now, President Trump economic advisor Kevin Hassett dismisses its significance.
17: I actually think that we should stop calling it consumer sentiment and start calling it political sentiment, because the variables really, it's really a political variable, not an economic variable.
9: And yes, says Joanne Hsu, who runs the Consumer Sentiment Survey, the results have been a reflection of which party is in power. But recently,
18: Republicans actually have been showing declining sentiment this year as well. And the current reading from May shows both Republicans and independents at their lowest level since the beginning of 2025. People across the political spectrum, they have been feeling less optimistic about the economy over the course of this year.
9: And come on, says economist Mark Zandi, the reason is obvious for so many Americans.
19: If you look at real disposable income, that's after inflation, after taxes, it's lower today than it was a year ago. And that's for the, that's economy wide, right? So that means that, you know, stands to reason about half the population is experiencing outright decline. And so if you've been spending in a certain way for a long time and your income starts to erode, how do you respond to that?
9: Which brings us back to the subject of this story, consumer debt.
19: Many people turn to leverage and credit, and the credit card being the best example of that, to help tide things over. But then you get nailed with higher interest rates. Now you're paying 20% interest on whatever you borrowed, and that's like you know, very, very difficult to get out of.
9: And deeper you may sink. One final point. In an increasingly K-shaped economy, who's doing the lending?
19: The folks in the top part of the distribution, the well-to-do, they own lots of things. They have big deposits at banks. They own bonds and stocks. And those deposits and those savings go to providing the credit that folks in the bottom part of the income distribution, the middle part of the distribution, are using to finance their spending on autos and on a home and other things.
9: There's an old saw in economics. It's not how much you borrow, but what you do with the money. If you can afford to invest the money, great. But if you can't and have to borrow to survive, you may find yourself, like so many of our fellow Americans, sucked under. For the PBS NewsHour, Paul Solman.

0: 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Senior arts correspondent Jeffrey Brown went to speak with her in Portland, Maine, as part of our arts and culture series, Canvas.
1: A lone musician at the console of an instrument capable of enormous and enormously varying sounds. Feet flying across the keyboards.
2: Oh my gosh, thank you so much for coming. I am so excited about this.
1: It's become a most unexpected phenomenon, playing out before packed audiences.
3: Hello, I'm here at the Sydney Opera House.
1: And gaining large followings on social media.
4: I was given this baby Trader Joe's bag, and it's the perfect size for my organ shoes.
1: Traditional pipe organ, something big is happening, and Anna Lapwood is helping lead the way.
3: It's a novelty that people haven't been given the opportunity to understand because it's been impossible to get them close enough. But now with social media, we can bring a million people close enough just through a phone. They come to the concerts. They come and they want to hear what you're talking about, and they want to understand, and they have questions.
5: They want to see it live and real.
3: And they want to feel it. They want to feel the room shaking.
1: We got a glimpse of the Lapwood effect recently in Portland, Maine, as she prepared for the final performance of a U.S. tour playing the Kochmar organ, built for the city in 1912. There's a lot going on here, right?
3: There's quite a lot going on, particularly an organ of this size, actually, because we have five keyboards, five manuals. You've got the full pedal board. You have all of the different stops. These are called stops that control the sounds.
1: Ahead of the performance, she spent more than 18 hours registering the organ.
3: For every moment of the concert, you have to choose the sounds you want. You have to basically audition the different sounds. This program, about 350 different settings, all of which have to be programmed individually.
5: And this is a completely new organ for you, right?
3: It
5: so
3: is,
5: you
3: yeah.
5: are getting to know this instrument?
3: Every organ is totally different. It's a bit like sort of speed dating. And you have to like try and get to know the personality of the organ as quickly as possible and then figure out what that organ wants you to say with the music.
1: Lapwood's classical music credentials, Bach and all, are impeccable. Now the official organist at London's Royal Albert Hall, she was the first female organ scholar at Magdalen College in Oxford. Later director of music at Pembroke College, Cambridge. She tried many instruments in childhood. Somehow it was the organ, which she sometimes refers to as a machine, that offered a new kind of connection to audiences and more.
3: It is a way to connect with them, but I think for me it's been a way to connect with myself and figure out who I want to be on stage.
5: What does that mean?
3: I feel the most free, natural version of myself. I feel so much more free than I do in normal life, to be perfectly honest. It is the freest version of myself on stage because it's the music which is just like a glove in my mind. It is just me.
1: Popularity she's gained has also led her into some unexpected places, performing with contemporary artists from other musical genres, including a collaboration with the electronica musician Bonobo.
6: Toccata and fugue in D minor.
3: They heard me practicing and came on stage.
7: They're like, this is so cool. Oh, wouldn't it be cool if we included the organ in our set tomorrow?
3: So I ended up joining the show with no notice. And it was so far outside my comfort zone. I had no idea what I was getting myself in for.
5: Yeah.
3: And then these soaring strings. And I just started crying. The wool had just been pulled from over my eyes. And I went, Oh my gosh, the musical world is about 70 million times larger than I'd ever imagined it could be. No one knew I was going to be doing it, and the crowd just erupted.
1: Clearly behind all this, Lapwood's personal effervescence, love of her instrument.
2: Lord of the Rings. This is the biggest project I've ever done.
1: And desire to communicate directly with her audience, including regular posts of behind the scenes of her life and work, and middle of the night rehearsals, often the only time she can access these special and unique instruments. It's paying off with more than 4 million followers across platforms.
5: Is that a phenomenon that still surprises you?
3: All the time.
5: All the time?
3: It's so strange. I always say there's like Anna Lapwood and there's Anna, right?
5: Who's here with me?
3: Somewhere in the middle, I think. Okay. Probably a little mixed. Yeah. I try to bring as much as I can over. And I think there's something that people like about that because it feels like it gives them permission to be the most authentic version of themselves as well.
1: The Portland concert had ticket holders come from 43 states and 4 foreign countries.
2: Hello! Hi! Can I give you a hug?
1: And she greeted many of them for more than 2 hours after the concert ended.
8: She just exudes this enthusiasm.
2: Hi! How are you?
9: I'm fine, and you?
10: Her energy, it's just magnetic.
2: Chloe, well, come this way, come this way, come this way. Yes,
11: the way she lights up, she's so entertaining to watch.
1: Lapwood's growing audiences online and in halls around the world are more than happy with what and how she's playing. For the PBS NewsHour, I'm Jeffrey Brown in Portland, Maine.
0: Old plastic driver's license could soon be getting a digital upgrade. Digital reporter Tim McPhillips walks us through 3 things you should know, including some of the benefits and some of the concerns. 1, what's a mobile driver's license?
12: Is essentially what it sounds like, which is taking your driver's license and making it a digital credential that you can carry on your smartphone, your watch, your tablet.
0: That's Ian Grossman, president and CEO of the American Association of Motor Vehicle Administrators. They're a trade organization that provides DMVs with best practice guidance, as well as software and tech infrastructure. 20 states and Puerto Rico offer a form of a digital driver's license. Some allow you to add it directly to your mobile wallet, like your credit card. Others have a state-created mobile app that stores your ID. 2, what are the benefits? Well, the idea is when you need to show your ID, you could essentially tap your phone on a reader, like at an airport or a doctor's office, or while getting a speeding ticket.
12: You would never hand over your phone.
0: And that could help to limit the information you share. Take, for example, a liquor store.
12: They don't need to know your name, they don't need to know your address.
0: And if, like me, you've lost your wallet and or left it in a TSA bin, it's more difficult for someone to get into your phone than it is to just pick up your plastic ID.
12: What you have time to do is get to any browser anywhere, log into your online DMV account and say, I've lost that device, pull that credential off of that phone.
0: But there are concerns around this new technology to prove who we are. And that brings us to 3, government data collection. Here's American Civil Liberties Union senior policy analyst Jay Stanley.
13: One problem is that the standard for digital ID that a lot of the states, although not all of them, are adopting would actually let the government track you.
0: So what does that mean? Well, when you tap your mobile ID on a reader, information about you is sent from point A to point B. That simple transaction involves major decisions, like does verification happen locally on your phone or on a server? And could a third entity, like a state or federal government, access data on where you used your ID? Stanley and the ACLU have rallied against that last scenario, called phone home or server retrieval, over potential abuses. For AMBA's part, Grossman says states that might allow server retrieval would be blocked from using AMBA's digital ID systems.
12: We have prohibited.
0: AMBA's part, Grossman says states that might allow server retrieval would be

0: Stanley agrees that states need to be proactive in codifying a phone home ban into law.
1: The states are sleepwalking into building a version that's not privacy protective, and we're going to get stuck with it as a standard for potentially generations.
0: As of now, some state governments on both sides of the aisle have allowed mobile driver's licenses, but others have rejected them, like Texas and Minnesota. But Grossman says widespread adoption is coming.
2: But nobody is forcing anybody to do it.
0: And Stanley argues that too should be codified in law.
1: You should have a right to continue to use your plastic license.
0: His fear?
1: But it has a real potential that we're going to wake up one day, we're all going to be forced to get these things, and they're going to become like a virtual ankle bracelet.
0: For PBS News, I'm Tim McPhillips.
3: And you can find more on this online, including live election results from state primaries later this evening. And that is the NewsHour for tonight. I'm Jeff Bennett. 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
3: Good evening, James Jacobs. 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Tomorrow, slightly cooler than it was earlier today with a high of 88 degrees, partly sunny skies. Looks like those storms should come back tomorrow. Tomorrow night, Thursday, sunny in the morning and then showers through the evening, actually through Friday, and slightly lower temperatures on Friday. And it looks like Saturday is going to be a beautiful day with a high of 85 degrees, mostly sunny skies. Lots of great music coming up tonight, including a symphony in C major by Georges Bizet in the 9 o'clock hour, and a symphony in C minor that eventually goes into C major by Camille Saint-Saëns, his organ symphony, number 3. Spectacular sonic treat there in the 10 o'clock hour. And let's see, also in coming up in just a moment, we've got a piano concerto by the great Irish composer John Field, all coming up here on WETA 90.9 Washington and WGMS 89.1 Hagerstown.
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5: Mozart's lighthearted take on love, marriage, and fidelity, The Marriage of Figaro, is on the bill this week on WETA Classical's Opera Matinee. It's been an audience favorite since its premiere in Vienna in 1786, and it was Mozart's first grand Italian opera for the Viennese court and his first collaboration with renowned librettist Lorenzo da Ponte, an opera dream team that produced three of Mozart's most celebrated Italian operas, Don Giovanni, Così fan tutte, and The Marriage of Figaro. The Marriage of Figaro was based on one of a trilogy of plays by the 18th century French writer Pierre Beaumarchais.

0: plays that were considered revolutionary in their day because the plots included political satire that reflected changing attitudes about royalty and social classes before and after the French Revolution. And Beaumarchais selected everyday people, not the nobility or aristocracy, as the main characters. Everyday people who react to real-life challenges and have real-life dreams in their pursuit of happiness. In this case, Figaro, who is the Count Almaviva's valet, and Susanna, the Countess's maid, are joyfully preparing their own wedding while playing a trick on the Count to stop his amorous pursuit of Susanna. Within this framework is a cast of merry characters within the court and a surprising family discovery. All ends happily in this tale of family reconciliation, love, and forgiveness. Mozart's engaging music, that includes many lovely, poignant arias and ensemble pieces, is a perfect fit with De Ponte's clever and witty libretto. Saturday's opera matinee is The Marriage of Figaro of Mozart in a recorded performance from the Glyndebourne Festival, led by Riccardo Manassi. Saturday at 1 o'clock on WETA Classical.
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2: John O'Connor is the soloist with the Scottish Chamber Orchestra, conducted by Sir Charles McCarris, in the Piano Concerto No. 2 by John Field.